0: Richard Kind performed the Sacrament of Confession by Ernie Wong. I'm Meg Wolitzer. Wong skillfully maneuvers around the conventions of the confessional, the performative aspects of revealing and concealing oneself in front of another person are explored in all their hilarity and pathos. When we return, for a second chance at love, maybe start at the beginning. You're listening to selected shorts recorded live in performance at Symphony Space in New York City and at other venues nationwide.
1: 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In the weather forecast for tonight, we'll have partly to mostly cloudy skies, low temperatures from 35 to 45. Then for Monday, a mix of sun and clouds with spotty showers in northern Maine. Highs will be in the 60s. For Monday night, cloudy with showers, lows 40 to 45. Tuesday, a cloudy day with some scattered showers, highs 65 to 70. And for Wednesday, partly sunny, highs 65 to 75.
0: Welcome back. This is Selected Shorts, where our greatest actors transport us through the magic of fiction, one short story at a time. I'm Meg Wolitzer. 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And please join our extended literary family by subscribing. Our second story from our live evening hosted by Death, Sex, and Money's Anna Sale is by fiction and humor writer Seth Fried. He is the author of the novel The Municipalists and the short story collection The Great Frustration. Reader Amy Ryan is another member of the Only Murders in the Building cast on television. Her extensive film credits include Birdman, and on stage she's commanded attention in classics including Uncle Vanya. Here she is performing You Again by Seth Fried.
2: You Again. After his death, Felix was surprised to find himself at the party where 4 decades earlier he'd met his wife. There he was again in Arnold Dobson's apartment, which was barely furnished and reeked of cigarettes. If he remembered correctly, this was just before Arnie left the city to teach French literature at a university in the middle of some gray Ohio prairie. But even stranger than being back in his old friend's underheated loft, everyone standing around in their winter coats, was that he himself was 33 again, and no longer had that constant thrum of discomfort in his knees. He was also alarmed to notice that he was holding a blue plastic cup filled with whiskey. One never forgot the smell. Peat smoke and wood like a damp field the devil had walked through. He placed the cup on an end table where he hoped it might go unnoticed, along with a few bottles of beer and a half-empty glass of wine. He didn't know how he'd gotten here, but felt no disorientation. It was remarkable how little he thought of slipping back into this moment, and yet looking down at his blue cup, the taste of whiskey still in his mouth, he was occupied with the same revulsion that had caused his older self to give up the drink. For him, that taste had once been a heady combination of relief and sophistication, but now on his tongue, it tasted like rot and sugar. The feeling of waking up without having brushed your teeth the night before. He wondered with a sense of longing how much foolishness he could have cut out of his life if he had quit indulging in the stuff all the way back then. He might have even avoided putting his health in such a state toward the end of his life. But standing there, he was intrigued to realize that then was now, and yet he still was not a drinker. Here was his chance. As he considered the implications of this, he heard a familiar voice. "Are you the tap dancer Arnold hired?" He looked up from where he abandoned his cup, and there she was, Anna. Either 40 years from now or a few moments ago, he'd seen her in his hospital room. He'd woken from a nap, and she'd been dozing in the chair next to his bed, one hand resting on his arm. But now she was standing in front of him with her hair dark again and that youthful roundness back in her cheeks. She was wearing her prized purple wool coat tied at the waist. It already had a hole starting in the seam at one shoulder, but it would be another 4 years before she'd agreed to get rid of it. He'd forgotten how cheerful and glamorous she'd been, even in those lean years when neither of them could afford to take the other to a restaurant. She looked wonderful in that ratty coat, like a movie star after an apocalypse. But what struck him most in that moment was how little she'd changed over the years. He was even trying to reconcile what she'd asked just now with the conversation they had earlier that morning in the hospital, a plan to take a vacation somewhere calm once he was feeling better, maybe the Irish countryside. Then he caught himself and recalled what it was she'd just said, which was in fact quite memorable in that it was the first thing she'd ever said to him. The last time he'd been at this party, he'd been lingering in the same corner, drinking alone. He'd apparently caught her attention and she came over, asking him whether or not he was the hired tap dancer. The question had been an early indication of her sense of humor. She intended to tease him for being so withdrawn at a party. When she'd asked it the first time, he'd been flustered. His strategy back then had been to get at least 2 drinks in to settle his nerves before attempting a conversation, but she caught him in the middle of the first, and so he'd answered her by saying, perhaps too earnestly, "No, will there be tap dancing?" This had caused her to laugh hard and sidle up to him for the rest of the evening. She'd been amused by his haplessness, smiling at him with her lips parted.

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2: This is LA Theater Works. I'm Susan Lowenberg. After the 1941 attack on Pearl Harbor, American citizens of Japanese ancestry faced increasing infringement on their rights. When thousands of these Americans were forced to report to internment camps, a young activist named Gordon Hirabayashi refused on the grounds the order was unconstitutional. His decision to resist resulted in a fight for justice that took years to come to fruition. And now, Hold These Truths by Jeannie Sakata, directed by Jessica Kubzanski, sponsored in part by the California Civil Liberties Program from the California State Library. Starring Ryan Yu as Gordon Hirabayashi, produced by LA Theater Works.

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1: What about that double dial? I'm all right. And you?
2: It's an insult. An outrage. The government has subpoenaed my parents to be witnesses against me at my trial. And my team's found homes where they can stay, since the owner can be deputized and my parents still under custody. But the government says no dice. Instead, they throw my folks in jail, say that is adequate housing. Dad tries in vain to cheer me up.
3: This way we get to visit more.
2: And he beams with pride when I tell him I've been elected mayor of the tank.
3: Mayor of the tank? Mayor of the tank? Wait till I tell Katsuno-san. Mayor of the tank!
2: Still, I vow, I will never forgive the government for doing that to my parents.
4: October 20, 1942, Seattle District Court. The U.S. prosecuting attorney stands.
5: Mr. Harabayashi, I have two questions. Are you of Japanese ancestry?
6: Yes, I am.
5: Did you knowingly violate the curfew, and did you fail to report for evacuation?
6: Yes, that is correct.
4: Judge Lloyd Black turns to the jury.
3: Based on the defendant's answers, it is your duty to find him guilty.
4: So that's it. Cut and dried. I never had a chance.
3: Mr. Harabayashi, your sentence will be as follows. 30 days for count one and 30 days for count two to be served consecutively for a total of 60 days. Does the defendant have anything to say?
6: Yes, Your Honor. I would like a longer sentence.
3: I beg your pardon?
6: Your Honor, I realize this is an unusual request, but I've been cooped up in jail for 5 months, and I've been told by my cellmates that I can serve my time outdoors, you know, in a road camp, if the term is 90 days, that you won't process the paperwork for anything less than that. I hope you understand that I'd really like to do this outside.
3: Well, okay. Yeah, I guess I could accommodate that. I'm an outdoors man myself. Instead of two consecutive sentences, how about 90 days for count one and 90 days for count two to be served concurrently? Any further objections?
6: No, Your Honor. Thank you.
4: Mom and Dad go back to camp, and 2 days later, we appeal. We know we'll probably lose there too, but so much the better. The Supreme Court is our aim now. This is a national issue. And while I'm waiting to hear the results of my appeal, I'll wait out the rest of my time outdoors in a road camp. That's acceptable. The federal attorney throws up his hands.
5: Look, I'll say it again. The nearest road camp is in Tacoma, Washington. That's now off limits to you Japanese. And after that, the nearest one's in Tucson, Arizona. That's 1,600 miles south. And we don't have the funds to send you.
6: What if I go on my own? What if I pay my own way?
5: Pay your own way? To prison?
6: I've got to do this outside.
5: Well, hey, if you pay your own way, I guess I can't object.
4: He gets out a pen and writes me a letter of authorization.
6: Oh, golly, thanks. It's nice of you to do this.
5: Well, I wouldn't do it for anyone, but I'd do it for you. You have an honest face.
4: He asks how I'm planning to get down there. Greyhound bus, I tell him.
5: Well, you take care of yourself, you hear? Lots of crazies out there. Rah, rah, rah, rah! And hey, listen, you have a wonderful trip.
4: I leave his office with his letter, giddy with relief. Thank God I won't be cooped up again, hemmed in by concrete walls. Thank God. Good God, Gordy, you finally flipped. You fight like hell to prove your innocence to the United States government, and now you go and volunteer to pay your own way to prison? What the hell were you thinking? I mean, it's against your principles, especially when you've done nothing wrong. So how are you going to get around this one, huh? How are you going to get around? I decide to hitchhike. It's the perfect solution. I wake up at dawn and walk out to a spot on the open highway with a sack, a coat, and a suitcase, toothbrush, and a bar of soap, Khalil Gibran's The Prophet, and an Abe Lincoln in my shoe, just in case I get jumped and fleeced and taken for everything I got. True, for a convicted criminal, my chosen mode of transport is highly irregular. I could be breaking the law. On the other hand, the federal attorney never said how I was supposed to travel the 1,600 miles south to Tucson, Arizona. So here I am,

Eagles have made a profound comeback in the last 50 years on the coast of Maine, mostly due to environmental regulatory action.

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I've been speaking with Islam Issa, professor of public humanities at Birmingham City University and author of Alexandria, the City That Changed the World. 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This episode was produced by Pauline Holdsworth and Naheed Mustafa. Our web producer is Lisa Ayuso. Technical production, Sam McNulty and Danielle Duval. The senior producer is Nicola Lukšić. Greg Kelly is the executive producer of Ideas, and I'm Nala Ayed.

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1: 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In Maine weather tonight, mainly clear skies, partly cloudy for the north and mountains, lows in the 40s with light winds. And tomorrow, partly sunny, high 63 to 74. 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
2: From WHYY in Philadelphia, this is Fresh Air. I'm Tanya Mosley. Today, historian Elizabeth Storter Pryor. She spent her career tracing the racial slur, the N-word, through slavery, Jim Crow, the civil rights movement, and hip-hop. But what she didn't tell her audiences, and what she didn't tell most of her students, even some of her colleagues, was that her father was the comedian who put that word at the center of American comedy, Richard Pryor.
3: I mean, I was a scholar of the N-word, and so obviously is he.
2: Her new book is Something We Said, Richard Pryor, A Notorious Word and Me. It's part memoir and part history of a word her father, late in his career, decided to never use again. First News.
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1: 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Maine Public was founded by the University of Maine System and Colby, Bates, and Bowdoin Colleges. Just a reminder, today's Maine Calling was recorded earlier today. No calls are being taken at this time. You can also find Maine Calling online at mainepublic.org.
2: Today on Maine Calling, the tick problem. It's late spring, and that means the ticks are out in full force in Maine. Last year was a record tick season, and already this year, emergency rooms and doctor's offices are seeing a surge in tick activity. People are right to be concerned about Lyme disease, anaplasmosis, and other diseases spread by ticks. I'm Jennifer Rooks. Today on Maine Calling, we will check in with tick experts in Maine for an update on what they're seeing so far this year. We'll learn which ticks to look out for, how to prevent infection, and what to do if you've been bitten. We'll find out what researchers at Maine Health are studying regarding chronic Lyme treatment. And we'll discuss the proposed federal Lyme disease action plan. Maine Calling is just ahead.
3: Live from NPR News in Washington, I'm Ryland Barton. The Trump administration says it will abide by a court ruling that paused a $1.8 billion fund to compensate alleged victims of the federal government. The fund was to be created as part of a settlement between President Trump and his own Justice